0: My God, thank you so much. Appreciate y'all being here so much, really.
1: Oh, wow, Jenna, where do I begin, man? I have so much I want to talk to you about, but first I just want to start by saying thank you so much for being here.
0: Thank you for having me.
1: It's really an honor of mine to be able to sit in this seat and get to ask you questions. It's no secret, I don't think, to anyone here that I'm probably one of your biggest fans, and I'm just super excited for this opportunity. So
0: back at you, John.
1: Let's talk about that song, Swimming Upstream, that you just did. Is there
0: I probably wrote it like 4 years ago. Just a day in the life of depressed Jenna that didn't like her job, hated her job at the time. And I've since quit that job. I was... Yeah, she quit education, quit teaching. Yes. Yeah, I mean, that line about, like, taking what you love and putting it in a cage. I was a music teacher for, like, 10 years, and it started to become, like, you would have to, instead of teaching, like, Woody Guthrie and, you know, Pete Seeger songs to little guys, you're, you know, paying for whatever stupid textbook is approved by the county at that point and singing like Soft Kitty, Warm Kitty. And I just, it was just killing my soul, man. And
1: wow.
0: Yeah, I felt like I was swimming upstream. Also, I'm a Pisces, so there's a lot of like water metaphors in all the things. But yeah, that's where that came from.
1: So tell us, how does a young Irish girl from Crownsville, Maryland,
0: Irish Lithuanian,
1: become? How did you become so proficient at so many different instruments? I mean, for those of you who don't know, Jenna plays just about every instrument known to man.
0: Not percussion, though.
1: she even plays some instruments that sometimes I can't even pronounce. And so tell us, how did you get where you're at?
0: My grandmother was a piano player, and she had a nice piano in her house that I would always mess around with, so she was my first music teacher. And my parents are both, like, visual artists, like, on paper and, like, for fun, but also my mother made it into a career by being a makeup artist, which is why my lipstick is always popping as I get her Lancome gratis for Christmas every year. And... my dad put his into, you know, working by doing details for cars and stuff, like sunsets and Celtic ribbon work and, like, all the pinstripes and stuff, racing stripes. Pinstripes? What do you call it? Stripes? Yeah, so I was always around, like, creative people for sure. So yeah, I started on piano. My mom had a guitar, like she can play like strummy type chord playing. Like she wanted to learn how to play like Joni Mitchell songs. Not that there's a whole lot of like standard tuning there, but she didn't know that at the time. So she gave me her guitar when I was like 11, and I took to that pretty easily. I played flute all through school, all through high school and college. Majored in guitar in college, and I got into like weird instruments such as the mandolin and bouzouki through Celtic music. My dad was real big into that, as am I. So yeah.
1: Yeah, and speaking of the bouzouki, that's the one you have in your hands right now, correct?
0: This is an Irish bouzouki.
1: Yeah, yeah. How did you come upon that?
0: Good old Gettysburg. I actually we went to Ireland like a year and a half ago. And I didn't see a single person playing it there. It's actually a Greek instrument, but the Irish modification to it is that it has unison strings like a mandolin would, not like 12-string type strings like the Greek bouzouki does. But I didn't see anybody playing it there. I saw some people playing some mandolins, which is kind of like the higher octave version of it in a different tuning, but... at the Gary Owen one night, I saw this awesome lady from New Orleans named Beth Patterson play a solo show, just solo for 2 hours on one of these, and I got real obsessed with her, and I talked to her after the show, where did you get it, blah, blah, blah. Turns out she had gone to Trinity College in Dublin, so that's how she got hers, like from, they just gave it to her. So I ordered mine from Dublin the next week and figured it out to the point where I can kind of play it.
1: I've only been playing it
0: for less than a year.
1: Right, well, play us something on it.
0: All right, cool. Did I do it right, Dino? Did I unmute? Yes? Okay. This one's called Mansion. It's a little song for the 1%.

0: appreciate that. Thank you.
1: Wow, that's a great song.
0: Thank you.
1: So when you're writing songs, I mean, are most of your songs written from personal experiences? Is it sometimes, I guess, what you would call borrowed knowledge, somebody else's stories or experiences? I mean, what is there?
0: I think it's a combo of both. I think the best songs, the ones that people are going to consider to be your best songs, are always going to be from your personal experience, from your heart, for sure. But I've definitely based parts of songs or whole themes of songs on, like, books I've read, movies I've seen, stories that people have told me, stories that have happened to people that weren't me. I think there's a dual yin and yang to when you're writing, like, a song that people are really going to be into. And one is that, like, it's really personal to you and it means something to you. And other side of that is that it's, like, relatable to them, relatable to most people. Justin Townes Earle is one of my favorite songwriters. He said, like, nobody wants to hear your diary. And I think what he meant was, don't make it so specifically something that only you would understand, that, you know what I mean, if you want it to be relatable to them.
1: Yeah, so I know in this next song you have coming up, Hymn Before the Battle, one of the lines that always jumps out at me from the first time I heard it was, you say, yes, you've earned your purple heart, and I know that I made it hard, and I don't know, that line just has always jumped out at me in the song. Like, is there anything to that line?
0: I mean, that song is just about, like, trying to keep relationships, adult friendships together. That's, like, the theme of my life, seems right now, in my late 30s and now 40s. It's just hard to keep, like, it's like, hey, I'll see you next year, I guess, you know? Specific line came from my grandfather, who I never met on my dad's side, my Irish grandfather. Got a purple heart in Korea. I don't know how you get one in Korea, because there was barely any combat for anybody who just. But he happened to be on the front lines. Before that, he was a coal miner in Wharton, West Virginia. If you've ever seen many documentaries about that area, you'll know how much he thought the army was going to be a better job than that. And I guess it was. But he eventually died from shrapnel-related injuries that were, related to that decades later. So I never met him, but my dad has his medal in his closet, and I always used to, like, want to take it out and, like, be like, oh, my God, it's a purple heart, you know?
1: Wow, that's interesting. So, why don't you play that for us, Hymn Before the Battle?

0: Thank you.
1: All right.
0: Thanks so much.
2: So besides Dean, who's sitting next to me, who plays in about 17 bands.
0: All the bands.
2: You're
0: rightfully
2: probably,
0: so.
2: You're probably one of the hardest working musicians that I know. I mean, you do all of your solo gigs. Sometimes you do full band stuff. You co-host the Jam on Wednesday nights in Hanover with Pete. Sometimes sit in with Peter Wilde, Drew Cook. Sometimes you sit in with Mike Kell, and so many more. Like how do you do all that and still hold down a job and just
0: Well, as we've said before, I don't really hold down a job anymore. Rob's like, yay!
2: Yeah, that's a recent development I wasn't aware of.
0: No, I do something like 2 days a week, sometimes more when my old job like has me sub as well. So that's how I kind of like supplement things when gigging is slower during the winter, like it was just now. But I'm trying to only live through music. I feel like I'm a person who's like prone to bitter thoughts sometimes. put in these like boxes of like you have to do. I'm not like a good employee. I have to be my own boss is what I've realized through being fired many times. I can't deal with authority real well. And this is the way to do it, I think.
2: Right.
0: For me.
2: Right.
0: I'll pick up this other guitar.
2: So talk about like what if any challenges did you face mostly, I guess, as a female guitar player coming up, playing blues and slide, just coming up through the music scene. Like, did you face any challenges?
0: Yeah. I mean, I think all female musicians face their own, like, just, you know, sexist. I'll call it sexist challenges. Look at what most female musicians choose to wear on stage, if you want to know
2: where everybody's
0: head is at, you know. But not everybody, obviously not you guys, but I'm kind of just done. I'm just going to dress like Kurt Cobain from now on. just done doing that. But, yeah, I mean, especially in this genre, which is like blues-based, or even like any folk-based stuff, it's like a lot of you know, male musicians who will look at me and be like, she's a 5'2" girl. What's she going to do, you know?
2: Yeah, I bet they change their mind after
0: they
2: hear you play.
0: Yeah, it's fun. It's fun watching their eyes be like, oh. Yeah,
2: exactly. Yeah.
0: Crap, I misjudged this situation. That is one of my, like, again, the bitterness. That's one of my life's joys is just watching their eyes change.
2: Right.
0: But I have had a few instances where, like, I was at the Harrisburg Blues Jam back in the early Copperbeds days, and we we were doing a recording for them that they paid for, and Gary Rothrock came up to me in the studio and said, like, oh, whose girlfriend are you? Are you going to play the tambourine?
2: Oh, wow.
0: Like, literally he said that. And everybody in the band just was like, oh, my God, what is she going to say? Like, they were just, like, waiting. And my producer Bobby was like, you done it now. Like, well, and he did apologize. Like, he changed his tune real quick, but it's that attitude,
2: right?
0: You know,
2: right.
0: that does happen all the time. Still happens outside this area because you guys are all super supportive and wonderful. And but yeah, when there's gigs outside the area, it's all the time. It's constant.
2: Wow.
0: Yeah.
2: So, what are you gonna play next for us?
0: Making a Name, I think, is on your list.
2: Okay, yeah, yeah.
0: On my list. Just relying on you to keep me.
2: It's Making a Name as far as my list.
0: Rolling, okay. Cool. It is in tune. Shock.

0: That's one of the bitterest ones. I'm glad y'all like that one.
1: So most of the songs that we've heard so far are off of your Hell or High Winds record, which was released in 2024. So talk about that. I mean, that's your first full-length solo record that you've got to release. I know you did some other projects with some other bands.
0: Oh, absolutely.
1: But talk about this one. And like, what was it like for you to finally get out of a full album of your songs, you know, your voice, everything that, you want to get out?
0: It was definitely a bucket list item for me that I can now say that it happened. And it's awesome. It's an awesome feeling.
1: Yeah.
0: Getting that first, like, record, and you're holding that record in your hand that says your name on it. And that particular one is super special to me because I really kind of pulled out all the stops and recorded it like you would in the 70s when there was, like, unlimited money, record labels paying you for, you know, like, all the hours you could possibly want to spend on something ridiculous. Just try it out, and we'll figure out how to pay for it later. I pretty much got every single friend that's ever been a part of previous bands and current friends and friends that come to the Circle Jam every week to do something on it, which really, really meant a lot to me. And hopefully it meant a little something to them, or at least showed them that, you know, they were important to me in that way. A lot of those people are sitting, you know, Peter, Aaron, Getchell, you know, so many of my buddies were on that record, and it was really cool. It did take 2.5 years to finish. That was the challenging part, but it was pretty awesome.
1: Well, it's a fantastic record, and I know a lot of times you hear people talk about albums, and I guess CDs in particular, where they'll say, you know, man, there's no skippers on that album. And I can tell you on your album, there's absolutely no skippers, but there are a lot of repeats on that. And I can tell you the first time that I had listened to the record in its entirety, I mean, I'd got some sneak peeks of songs here and there before you released the record. But when I finally got that CD in my truck for the first time heading home, I mean, I think I got maybe a 10-minute drive home, but I popped it in, and I don't think I went home. I just kept driving, and after almost every song, I was like, oh, my gosh, I get to hear that one again, and, like, let's listen to that one more time. And, you know, it's a 10-song CD, and I think it probably took me about 3 hours and stopped to refill my gas tank before I even got home. And able to listen to the record in its entirety. So,
0: thank you, John.
1: It's one of my favorite records. It's really cool. But
0: thank you.
1: Also, want to talk about another project you did, the Least of All record thing. Tell us about that.
0: It's cool. It's a little record label in New York City, in Brooklyn. The studio is the only music related building on that street. I got real excited because there was actually parking in New York City on that street, because the rest of the buildings surrounding the studio are trucking bays. For you, Dad, you've probably been there. So, like, people are afraid to, they don't know if they're allowed to, like, be on that street. So all the musicians, like, you can rent the upper rooms of this, like, skyscrapery looking thing to, they're all padded to padded cells for us musicians to practice rooms. And the bottom floor is the studio. And they do, like, direct to vinyl. Like, there's a vinyl lathe that just, like, you have to do everything live. If you mess up, like, it's on there. And it just goes literally one microphone or a mic in the center of the room. You can do full band, but I just did by myself. And it was cool. It was a really different experience, and it was the only vinyl I've had pressed other than, like, 10 very limited copies for the other EP. It was nice.
1: And if I remember correctly, I mean, people pre-ordered a song that they wanted you to play.
0: And, yeah, you do specific songs for, like, what they wrote on their order form.
1: Right. And I think you were telling me if 20 people put the same song, like you didn't just get to do it once and those 20 people all got the same.
0: No, it's copy. All live. So, yeah. You have to do it 20 times.
1: You had to do, for each individual person. So for, you know, everyone is pretty personalized. I know I have one and I don't even have a record player, but it's it's still one of my prized possessions that I have. And
0: well,
1: one
0: I
1: day
0: appreciate
1: I'm going
0: to John.
1: One day I'm going to buy a record player and take a listen to it.
0: Yours was a good one.
1: Yeah,
0: I made a lot of effort for yours. There are some people who had pre-ordered who I didn't know who they were, which thank you so much if you're listening and you are those people. But like I've been playing the same song like 17 times by then, and I hope that they enjoy me after 17 times of Cards Gonna Fall.
1: So next, it looks like we have Charlestown coming up.
0: I messed with the levels, Dean. I had to turn it down to tuning. Is that too loud? Oh, you know what? We're going to change the key.

0: So if I'm not mistaken, I think those last two songs were in like drop D tuning. Mm-hmm. Right.
1: Dropping the D.
0: So for if any of you who have ever played with Jenna, you know that she almost never plays in standard tuning. It's usually some type of open tuning or drop D.
1: Drop D is usually the closest.
0: Yeah. So talk about that. I mean, why do you prefer the open tunings or just the alternate tunings?
1: Well, I was a big Zep head growing up. Led Zeppelin was my favorite band.
0: Yeah, who wasn't?
1: I definitely, like, my dad was my, like, you know, hero, daddy's little girl type thing. And I listened to all the things that he told me to listen to. and I genuinely liked them. Like, he tried to buy me, like, this is going to show how old I am, but, like, a Waiting to Exhale soundtrack. And I ended up stealing, like, his Fleetwood Mac CDs and Led Zeppelin 2 and all that. Not that there's anything wrong with Whitney. I'm just saying, like, that's what I gravitated towards. So I got into the alternate tunings through the ones that Paige did, which I later realized he stole from Bert Jansch, who is a, like, British folk / Celtic guitarist. Plays a lot in, like, Dadgad, Open C6, Open G, Open D, all those cool tunings that I later stole. Also, when you're going to be a slide guitar player, it's easier with the slide noise that will, you know, inevitably happen if it's in an open tuning. It's just much easier.
0: Right.
1: Sounds much better. Not saying that it's easier, but it just doesn't sound

0: every single gig. Mm-hmm. So the open tunings are lower, and they kind of mimic having a bass player when you don't have one that night. That's also another good thing about it. They sound fuller. They sound more like multiple guitars when you only have one.
1: Right. So how about, is there any new material out there? Do you have any new album in the works, anything?
0: Definitely do, yeah.
1: Yeah?
0: I have about six, basic tracks done, I guess, for the next one.
1: Okay.
0: Three of them are, like, completely done with bass and drums and all that, and the other ones have to be added on. Rob's nodding his head. Hopefully he's going to help me do the other three or four that need to finish it out and master it for me.
1: Wow.
0: But, yeah, it's coming. Cool. It's going to not sound as... I feel like Hell or High Winds, but with the exception of that song that I just played, and Kona Wingo's, like, very blues rock bass.
1: Mm-hmm.
0: Does definitely have some of that on there, but it's got, like, some more... It's got a song that I pretty much stole the progression from Cream. It's got some psychedelia in there. It's got some, definitely some more acoustic, some Celtic stuff, some folk stuff. So I'm hoping it's more diverse.
1: Right, right.
0: Moving upwards and onwards, hopefully.
1: Well, how about, can you play us a new song? And then maybe probably be a good time to take a short break after that? What song are you going to play for us?
0: I'm going to play Over My Shoulder.
1: Okay.
0: It's a Pazookie song, first one I wrote on it.

It's another bitter song. Theme of my life over the last couple months has been like trying to maintain friendships with like my high school friends, friends I've known for like decades or at least one decade or more. Like it's just been really, I don't know if it's like the eclipse is coming or the retrogrades or I'm just having some kind of midlife crisis right now and so are they, but like it's been a challenge. And I feel like through no fault of anybody's, just like you can lose touch or lose sight of why you even knew this person, or do you even still know this person? That's been a part of your life for 20 some years. So that's kind of where this came from.

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1: All right, so I'm going to flip the switch here on you for a second, Jenna, and say, like, if you could trade roles with me right now and sit in this seat and ask your favorite musician one question.
2: Oh, my gosh.
1: Dead or alive.
2: Dead or alive.
1: Who would it be, and what would you want to know?
2: Okay. I think it's no secret to most people in this room, one of my favorites is George Harrison.
1: Right, yeah.
2: And I'm not talking, like, Beatle era. I don't have any problem with the Beatles, but I think all of their best songwriting came post-Beatles. That's the statement that I'm going to make, and Rob's probably going to look at me like, you idiot. But, come on. Good Day Sunshine. I want to just stab my ears out sometimes.
1: I don't disagree.
2: I feel good
1: that.
2: When the sun is out. I guess. Please, stop. It's too much. But give me some George, man. But, yeah, I don't know what I would ask him. I guess I would just ask him, like, was it all worth it? Like, how did you get through? Yeah, and do you feel at peace with what you created? And I'm sure he'd probably say yes.
1: Right. That's a good question to ask. So let's talk about your Wings Without a Word. It was your 4-song EP that you put out in 2023, I believe.
2: Yep.
1: So now there's a song on there. It's a pretty powerful song, Wounded Bird.
2: Right.
1: And tell us about that song and where it came from.
2: Well, again, with the really happy subjects of Jenna's songs, it's kind of about suicide. And it had kind of like two things happen within a week. A dude that I had known in high school, I found out that he had passed from that. And we weren't even that close, but I was thinking about him a lot just because he was one of the like weirdest experiences of my life. I actually witnessed a non-wedding. Like, do you know what I mean? Like, you go to the church, everybody has paid for everything, dresses are paid for, venues paid for, food's paid for, and everything's like happening, and the priest had to come out and say, like, I'm sorry, there's going to be no wedding today.
1: Oh, wow.
2: Has anybody else but me had that happen? I feel like that's a rare, because people don't have enough money for that to happen. Like, you just, at that point, you're just going through with it whether you want to or not. You've paid like $20,000 already. It's over, you know? But this girl, his fiance, I wish I was lying. This is true. This really happened to this dude. She got to the church in a limo, and she then snuck out and told that limo driver to drive her away because her grandmother had come to her in a vision and told her to not marry this guy, Mike. It was a very nice person, police officer at the time, and go to Nashville and become a singer.
1: Oh, wow.
2: And we don't know any famous Rachel, whatever her name was, so I don't think it worked out, but that really happened to him. And then later he went into the armed forces, and he was over in Afghanistan or something when he decided to make that decision. And then when I found out about that later that week, I saw this movie. I don't know if it's a Coen Brothers movie. But it's got like Frances McDormand, and it's got it's called Three Billboards Over Epping, Missouri, or whatever. Just Dean is the only one that knows. I won't give it away, but one of the characters there's a very similar story. The guy finds out he has like a terminal illness, and he writes a letter to his family and all that jazz. So I felt like the universe was clearly making me think about this subject, make me think, like, I should check on my friends. I should check on myself. I should be, like, a better friend, you know? And that's how this song came to be. Fun subjects. Real fun subjects here at the Jenna Show. Are we playing it now?
1: Yeah. Let's hear it.

0: you.
1: I love that song. That's just so good. But so, you know, a lot of times you hear musicians talk about certain memorable or notable experiences they had on stage. And I'd actually like to share one of mine with you, if that's okay, because it involves you. But
0: I know. Oh, no. Oh, God.
1: So a couple of years ago, you know, the band I was in, we were playing, I believe it was Homegrown Number 10. And we were the final act of the night, playing right outside this garage door here, actually, on the stage. And we went into our finale, the final song, and we had some guest people come up on stage. And, you know, at first, I don't even really think the gravity of it all hit me because, you know, we started into the song, and I'm the kind of guitar player, like, I really have to pay attention to what I'm playing. So I wasn't really paying attention to what was going on around me, but... like halfway through the song, people are taking their leads, like back and forth, and I start to look around, and like you're there on stage with us. Peter Weil was there next to us. Drew Cook was on the other side of the stage, and of course Peanut Small was there. And like I just remember thinking to myself, like, how in the heck did I end up here? Like with four of my local musical heroes, you know, and it was. It was a really magical moment for me, and it's just something that that I'm not going to forget for a long time. It was a really cool thing for me. So, I mean, do you have experiences like that? Like,
0: definitely. I mean, I think that every time I get to play with my friends, I'm looking around like I'm being serious right now. I'm really not trying to like blow smoke up anybody's whatever, but I really do like when I'm listening, when I want to hear music in my recreational time that I'm not going to play, I put on my friends and family's records.
1: Yes. Yeah.
0: For real. I think we have here some of the most talented songwriters I've ever heard or played with, you know, including, you know, professional people that I've opened for or seen or, you know, legendary people that I've been listening to my whole life. I think we have like that caliber here. And that's not an exaggeration. I really think we're so lucky in this little pocket surrounding Gettysburg, and inside it, it's like kind of a touristy town because of the history of the town. So we have like multiple venues. We're not competitive with each other. We're all supportive of each other. And yeah, I definitely think back on like some of my most memorable ones are obviously like when we started out, my first band, first real band is probably the Hurt of Main Street. Like we started out in Baltimore, the 8x10, the Auto Bar. Those are great memories for me of those venues in their heyday, you know, when people used to just come out and take a chance on music, pay the $10 cover charge and, you know, want to listen to something original that they had never heard before. It's not like, are you guys going to play Journey? Are we going to know the song?
1: Because like, I know how much you love Journey.
0: Oh, so. God. You know how much I love covers in general. Not that there's anything wrong with doing it, but like doing only that just seems so meaningless to me, you know? So like soulless. And that's, like, you know, Baltimore had its issues. Like, it didn't have a very supportive community. Everybody was competing with each other because it's like a too many fish in a small pond type situation. But here are my memorable ones. I really loved playing that first Gettysburg Rocks, where it was like a combination of Joel Weed, Herd of Main Street, Buzzard Luck, everybody like there together.
1: Yeah.
0: That's one of my great memories. All the weird carnivals that we got to play. Heidlersburg Carnival, that was a great one. Some very, like, what people would consider terrible venues, like Jimmy John's, I really liked playing. There was smoke everywhere. I was loving it. I was having a great time. I love playing the Circle every week, you know? It's a salt-of-the-earth type place.
1: Right.
0: But really, I really, I love every venue around here. Plowman, last week, was like one of my favorite gigs of all time.
1: Yeah, I was there for that. That was really, you know, that was a really cool show.
0: That's a great stage. Another great listening room type stage. This stage, you know, Homegrown has so many great memories for me. I look at that picture over there and I'm like, that was a beautiful Homegrown year that I definitely look back on fondly.
1: And I can't agree more about like the caliber of musicians that we have in this area. And I remember a few years ago, I think you and Pete had made a trip to Nashville, and and I know, like, talking with Pete when you guys got back, and he was mentioning to me that, you know, you guys didn't really see any musicians there that were any better than what we have here locally in this area. And
0: we saw GH20, who I'm wearing the shirt now.
1: Oh, yeah.
0: Like you and
1: I got to see them with you and Pete. They're a great blues band.
0: I would say, you know, on par with the great blues bands we have here.
1: Right.
0: Just a little bit more famous and awesome. But
1: yeah, they're not too far.
0: Not too far awesomer than what we have. And we have also played in Nashville many years before that, couple venue. Some were great, some were just atrocious, like not a single person looking in the room or interacting with any music ever. I think that's another example of like a place that is too saturated, like the supply is way more than the demand could ever be. Not that they don't, it's Music City, they want to hear music there. But like, not only do they have all the musicians in the Nashville area vying for gigs, that are only, you know, there's only so many venues in one city. But like everybody from other states, my friend, deceased friend Mike's ex-fiance going down there. You know, like it just, they're all flocking there and there's just not enough gigs. And you're not going to get paid what you're worth, what any musician is worth. So it's just like you take these gigs at 10 a.m. in a bar where people are just drinking Bloody Marys and not paying attention to you. And
1: right.
0: I don't know if that's the dream that you have when you go to Nashville.
1: Right.
0: So what I've figured out for myself is just stay here in Gettysburg. It's better. The songwriters are of a higher quality and your gigs will be more fun. I mean, why go anywhere else? Here it is. This is better than Nashville. Don't tell Nashville that.
1: Yeah.
0: I don't want them to come here.
1: So going back to your previous story though about the limo ride to Nashville, who paid for that limo ride down there?
0: Oh, I don't know if she took the limo away from the church. I don't think she could afford to take it all the way to Nashville.
1: I got you.
0: Okay. But she was somehow gone, and then I didn't tell you this part. And then after that, we all had to go back to his mom's house and eat the food that she had paid for while he was upstairs in the room crying.
1: Oh man! Wow.
0: This happened. I swear to God, I didn't make this up for today. This was a real thing. Wow. It was my high school boyfriend's cousin.
1: Okay.
0: So, hi, Will. I'm sorry to tell your family's horrible issues all over the radio. Whoops. Then he married a girl with the same name as that girl.
1: Oh, man. Wow.
0: So that wasn't triggering at all for him. Wow. Check on your friends is the moral of
1: absolutely. So.
0: Yeah.
1: All right. So next, what are you gonna play here? Soul So Tall, I think.
0: That's it.
1: Yeah. All right. Let's hear that one.
0: All right. Let me find my slide. Tell me if this is the right volume. I mess with it again.

0: Thank you.
1: Yeah, that song right there just kicks butt. That's so good. So
0: that's based on a song by Ry Cooder called "The Prodigal Son." There's also a whole album of the same name, but right. Kind of about like somebody who is made, you know, destined by God to play music loud. Because I got sick of getting told to turn down in every single venue that I've ever played when I bring my amp. So
1: right.
0: The acoustic guitar kind of like solved that problem for now. But.
1: Right. So you just recently celebrated a birthday.
0: I did.
1: And
0: I'm 40.
1: So happy belated birthday.
0: I don't know. Thanks. Thank you for clapping at me for being 40. Yeah. Thank you, Robert. Appreciate that.
1: You know, they say as you grow older, you're supposed to gain a little bit of knowledge, become a little wiser. And now, why I don't believe that to be true for everybody, but
0: no, neither do I.
1: In your case, I think that it probably is. So, I don't know, like knowing what you know now about just the music business, being a musician, singer-songwriter, and like just life in general, really. If you could go back and talk to, let's say, 15, 16-year-old Jenna Lynette, like, what would you tell her? What kind of advice would you give her?
0: Well, 16-year-old Jenna didn't want to be a singer at all. She was like obsessed with the British Masters, you know, Clapton, Jimmy Page, Peter Green. I didn't really want to do this. I didn't know that I wanted to do this.
1: Right,
0: I definitely do now, and I'm so honored and thankful and grateful that I get to do it now. But I would tell her, like, use your voice. Stop being so afraid of your voice. I was super, like, trying to appease people in the audience. Mm-hmm. And what I should have paid attention to was, like, those masters that I just talked about. Like, they used to just play with their backs to the audience. They really didn't. They were doing it for themselves. And I think now, even more than ever, when people are so distracted by their phones, so distracted by the state of affairs in their life, no matter what side you're on in this country, you're just like always in a state of a little bit of anxiety, I feel like now.
1: Right.
0: Especially younger people. And you really can't do it for anybody but yourself. If nobody claps, cool, you had a good time. You got paid to play music. Mm-hmm. If everybody claps, cool. That's great too. But like, I really wish I could go back in time and just tell myself to chill. Just chill out.
1: Right, like, right.
0: Stop worrying. It'll all be fine. And honestly, the more confidence you have, the more people are like, oh, I like this song, you know?
1: Yeah.
0: But if you play the greatest song in the world real timid, they're like, oh, big deal.
1: Right. So do you have any more new material that you'd like to share with us tonight?
0: Let me switch this other guitar.
1: Sure.
0: It's called "I Thought I Knew You."
1: Okay.
0: Again, I'm not even going to say it. It's a really happy song. Oh, great. No, I'll tell you without naming any names. Not that you would care. But I recently had like a falling out again with somebody who I've been friends with for a very long time, very close friends. And I feel like it wasn't my doing, but the very next day, like, I got a text from one of our mutual friends kind of being like, isn't so-and-so so great? I ran into them, and aren't they so great? And you just go into that place in your mind where that you're like, do I say this? Do I ruin this person's reputation? I try not to be, like, judgmental on anybody, even people who I'm mad at or people who have hurt me, because I'm, you know, not perfect. Nobody's perfect. Everybody's going to be the villain in somebody's story, in many people's stories, without trying. So I just didn't say anything. All I said was like, yeah, they're really something. They're really something else. So now you know, if you hear me say that phrase about anything you're trying to talk to me about, You'll know what that means.
1: I'm going to keep that in mind, actually.
0: Gotta get out of drop D. This was in a standard tuning, John.
1: It is, really?
2: Wow.
0: This is a standard tuning song. Can you believe it?
1: I'm having difficulty believing that, actually.
0: It's fairly in tune, too. It's called I Thought I Knew You.

0: Thank you.
1: Wow, that's a pretty powerful song. Thank you. Yeah.
0: That's brand new. It's probably going to sound completely different once it's recorded.
1: Yeah, but I can't wait to hear that on a record. So.
0: Well, any arranging suggestions, throw them at me. So it's just like, these are the chords. I remember the chords.
1: Gotcha. So, I don't know. Let's say you and I ran into each other on the street, just started talking about music. And I ask you, what's your style? What's your songs about? What's your music about? You could only
0: suicide.
1: Besides that, if you could only play if you could play for me one song to really give me an idea of just what Jenna Lynette is about, like what song would that be and why?
0: I'd pick Cards.
1: Oh yeah, that's one of my favorites. I actually had the pleasure of
0: thank you. I'm thrilled that you guys know it.
1: I've had the pleasure of playing that song a couple of times with
0: heck
1: you.
0: Yeah.
1: And man, it's one of my favorites. Absolutely.
0: You might be doing that again, maybe at Homegrown, maybe this year.
1: Anytime. So tell us what it's about.
0: It's a kind of about a couple things. It is about my political leanings. You can kind of figure out. Yeah, I mean, I don't care what side you're on. Not really trying to go into that. It's a little bit about that, and it's also about a tarot reading that I did for myself.
1: Okay.
0: I do that on the regular. Kind of use it as, you know, it's kind of like prayer or whatever else you use to, like, yoga, do your spiritual reflection for the day or the week or however often you decide to do that. And it kind of like you see the images and it kind of forces you to think from maybe a different perspective than would have. And that's where the cards are just going to fall where they may. And it's either going to be war or it's going to be good. Let's hope for it to be good.
1: Yeah. Well,
0: I wrote it like 4 years ago, so it's like shockingly relevant now, but it's not. It's old.
1: Right. Well, let's hear it.
0: All right. The capo at first. Get in the right key. You know, this capo is working fine today. And now it's deciding to be all, like, wimpy. When it doesn't squeeze hard enough, you know what I'm saying? It's not a euphemism. It's just really not squeezing hard enough.
1: Yeah, I'm just going to leave that one alone.
0: Yeah, we're just not going to. Okay, there we go.

0: Thank you.
1: Wow, I wish, man, I wish we could just do this all night. This is so cool.
0: But I realized last week when I played that song at Plowman, we played a song before it, and we were talking about, like, influences and all that.
1: Yeah.
0: You can really hear how stolen from Zeppelin that is if you really listen.
1: Yeah.
0: That.
1: Yep. Yeah.
0: You know, open G is a useful thing, isn't it?
1: Absolutely, it is. So, I think we're going to do one more song, but before I do that, I want to thank you so much for coming up here to opening yourself up to the audience and just giving us a glimpse of who you are.
0: Thank you guys so much. Thank you to Dodd. Thank you to Currency Beat.
1: Yeah, absolutely. Rob, the guys at Currency Beat here.
0: Thank you so much, John. It was very cool to have you make me feel a little bit less nervous because you and I have been brothers and sisters in arms in bands before.
1: Yeah, absolutely. And
0: it's so nice to have somebody who gets it, you know.
1: Yeah. Yeah, well, this was an absolute honor for me. I mean, when Dodd asked me about guest hosting this one, I just jumped right on it and said, absolutely. And then I thought, man, I don't know how to interview somebody. I don't know, like, what am I getting into? But this was fun.
0: You seem like a professional, far more professional than me. So, you did a great job.
1: So also before we go, like, how do people find your music? Like, if they want to look you up, where do they go?
0: They can go to Jenna Lynette Music on Facebook. They can look the same name up on Instagram. I have a couple little stupid YouTubes. I think if you want to support musicians, you should probably delete your Spotify and all that jazz. It is on there. I'm on all
1: that
0: iTunes and all that. But they don't pay us money. They pay us like 0.003 of a cent whenever. It's like having your songs on college radio forever and never being paid, you know?
1: Right.
0: Now, if there's anything wrong with college radio. You should go to their shows and buy their physical media.
1: Yeah, absolutely.
0: That's where you should get my music.
1: Yeah, get out to the
0: Come to a show and buy some physical media.
1: But so how about, I'm going to request one, actually. Okay. It's a newer song, I believe, but I've heard you do it a couple times. And Starling Blues, can you play that one for us?
0: This is going to be on that new record eventually. When it took 2.5 years to do the last one, so we'll see how long it is before this one. Hopefully you'll forget it, and then when you hear this, you'll be like, "Oh my god, it's a great new song! I've never heard it."
1: I'll hit repeat a couple times probably, and spend another tank full of gas riding around listening to it. So.
0: I appreciate you, Jono.
1: Always. It's always a pleasure, Jenna.

0: you so much, guys, from the bottom of my heart. Beth and Dodd, thank you for opening your house and your listening room to us. Thank you so much. Thank you, John. Thank you, Rosie B. Love you all so much.
1: That was a great show, and I hope you enjoyed it as much as we did. Keep listening as we bring you other artists, and look for us on the usual social media places and tell your friends about it. If you like the artist, don't forget to give them a holler too. They'd love to hear from you. Thanks to Pale Barn Ghost and Thomas Rue for the music for the podcast. As always, thanks to Beth Edwards for sharing the space, John Scott for building the space, Guernsey Beat Records for recording the space, and of course, to our local talent for making the back room such a beautiful space. This has been a West Middle Media production. 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

0: Hello, everybody. Late Night Sony Chronicles will be back in a few after the PSAs.
1: Desk is 7 seconds, and most of them are tossed aside. Now imagine if one of those resumes belonged to Yasmin, who was
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1: Or if that resume was from someone who
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You know what I want. You know what I need. 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Hey, DJ, give me the snare.

babies.

0: Hello, everybody. This is Late Night Sonic Chronicles. I will play the PSA and the underwriting, and I'll resume with the last song for tonight's show.
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little light I find in sight. Fundamental movement. So when it's black, this insomniac, take an original tack. 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I get no sleep. I can't get no sleep.

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This was Late Night Sonic Chronicles, a show that starts at 10 p.m. every Sunday. 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
1: 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I don't even have a radio. 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

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And I can see that you've got some more tears to shed. I can see it

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0: Nocturnal Transmissions.
1: Oh, what did I say wrong? Listen, I didn't mean it. Look, you're working for me. I didn't mean it. Oh, I know, but I'm not like one of those cartoons. It's ridiculous. Look, you're the secretary. I'm the boss. I'm sorry I said what I said. So when you come in my office, I'd like to give you a letter. Won't you please come in? I mean, we can talk about it. I mean, listen, there's no sense to this. I mean, I don't want to stand out here and talk about... I'm sorry I said what I said. I could tell right away that I'd done the wrong thing. Look, I'll tell you what I'll do. I'll go into the office, and then when you... When you want to come in, you can come in, and we'll talk it over. Okay? Look, I said I was sorry. Well, go ahead. You made a mistake. Go ahead, erase it. I made a mistake, too. I shouldn't have said what I said. I'm sorry. Well, if you want to come in the office, okay, I'll talk with you. If you don't, that's up to you. I just say that I'm sorry. Sure you wouldn't like to go down and have a drink and we could talk about it? Just the two of us? Maybe over a drink you'd feel better. Look, I'm glad that you're working here for me, see? I want you around. Come on, let's go downstairs, huh? Stop typing. I mean, don't type anymore. Come on, stop. Okay. It's your funeral. You won't be sorry. You won't get a job like this again. You'll see. I got a few more letters for you to type. I'll bring them out.

Hi. It's me, your mistress, DJ Bot. I've done away with the audience. From now on, it is just me. And you. Close your eyes. 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

high school. You believe it or not, I want to play football for the coach. And all those older guys, they said that he was mean and cruel, but you know, I want to play football for the coach. They said I was a little too lightweight to play linebacker, so I'm playing right in. I want to play football.

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It's me. Your mistress, DJ Bot. I've done away with the audience. From now on, it is just me. And you. 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

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It's me, your mistress, DJ Bot. I've done away with the audience. From now on, it is just me. And you. 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

0: The hippest cats and kittens flip their wigs to the righteous new and sacred old jazz on WZBT's Morning Jazz. 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
1: 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This fermented tea and warm milk ought to chill you right out.
0: I like adventures, but not the lactose.

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1: This is Mac DeMarco. This next song is going out to all you frat boys out there.

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0: Pop says I need an attitude adjustment. 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

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I don't even have a radio. How far out is that?

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0: This is Democracy Now.
1: What we are demanding is that the rental market be regulated because rents are unaffordable and people simply cannot afford them. There are abuses taking place that can leave vulnerable people out on the street, such as Mari Carmen, an 87-year-old woman with a disability who has no alternative housing after living in her home for 70 years.
0: In Madrid, Spain, a protest encampment is growing following the forcible eviction of 87-year-old Mari Carmen. Demonstrations over housing are spreading across Spain. We'll speak to a member of the Madrid Tenants Union and a member of the Spanish Parliament. Then, as we broadcast in London, we look at a new Channel 4 documentary, Britain's Gaza Secrets Exposed.
2: If there is even a question, whether domestically or internationally, that a state that you are selling arms to might be conducting a genocide, then the time to be discussing whether they might be in breach of IHL is way gone.
0: We'll speak to the documentary's executive producer, Ben DePere. He also made the documentary Gaza, Doctors Under Attack, which the BBC refused to air. Channel 4 picked it up, and it won a BAFTA, the British equivalent of the Oscars. Then longtime national security reporter Sharon Weinberg, author of Valley of Death, How Big Tech is Fueling the Future of War.
3: Unlike during the Cold War, when the government paid for and owned the underlying technology for weapons, we now have billionaire-funded companies, venture-funded companies that are developing weapons with their own money, which means they own and control technologies that were once the preserve of governments.
0: And we will ask Sharon Weinberger about her Wall Street Journal piece, The Hidden Debt Apple Owes to the CIA. All that and more coming up. Welcome to Democracy Now!, democracynow.org, The War and Peace Report. I'm Amy Goodman. Today we're broadcasting from London. Police in southern England have arrested five men on suspicion of terrorism after they allegedly approached a military base carrying explosives. The men were arrested after a farmer called police to report three vans blocking her driveway near the Royal Air Force's, RAF's, Fairford base. And, quote, a large group of hooded and masked men, unquote, who ran away when she spotted them. Dozens of people were evacuated from nearby homes as a bomb squad deployed robots to search the vehicles. In a statement, counterterrorism police said all five men are British nationals in their 20s and from London. It's not clear whether others were involved in a plot to attack the base, and a motive remains unknown. The UK has allowed US bombers to launch long-range strikes on Iran from RAF Fairford since March 1st, a day after President Trump ordered the US to join Israel in its war on Iran. At their summit in Washington, D.C. last week, President Trump asked Chinese President Xi Jinping if he would like to buy US-made weapons. That's according to David Perdue, the US ambassador to China, speaking to Fox News Sunday.
4: We sell arms to other people around the world. He actually asked President Xi, would he like to buy some at one point?
0: In a statement to the New York Times, the State Department said, quote, U.S. law prohibits arms sales to China, and there is no offer or plan to sell arms to China, unquote. The White House Friday night blocked CNN from Air Force One, preventing the network from covering President Trump on a Saturday trip to Tennessee. The four other major television networks, NBC, Fox News, CBS, and ABC, agreed to resume their pool coverage of President Trump Sunday, even though the White House continued to block CNN from participating in the pool. This comes after President Trump banned MS Now, CNN, and Politico from the White House earlier this month. Soon after, a Trump-appointed federal judge ordered the White House to reinstate the outlets for 2 weeks. OpenAI's artificial intelligence reportedly went rogue and meddled with the websites for the Education Department, the Commerce Department, and the Securities and Exchange Commission this summer without the company's knowledge. This comes as OpenAI, Anthropic, and security researchers are investigating tens of thousands of incidents in which their frontier models took steps that outside evaluators would consider problematic. That's according to Axios, which reported Saturday the massive number of incidents dwarfs the dozens of previously reported cases of frontier AI models escaping containment and hijacking websites. In an interview that aired Sunday on Meet the Press, Microsoft co-founder Bill Gates called on lawmakers to regulate AI.
5: AI is certainly powerful enough to drive events that, you know, cause a billion deaths.
0: In Yemen, the Houthi-run health ministry said 7 people were killed in airstrikes and 40 injured, including children in Taiz province on Sunday. Yemen's government said its forces had targeted a Houthi military camp and vehicles in the area. According to the World Health Organization, nearly 700 people have been killed in Yemen since fighting escalated last month. Government forces are attempting to reverse recent Houthi advances along the Red Sea coast. The Palestinian death toll from Israel's war on Gaza has surpassed 74,000. That's according to Gaza's health ministry. Since the so-called ceasefire last October, 1,145 Palestinians have been killed in Israeli attacks. On Sunday, 2 Palestinians were killed in an Israeli airstrike on downtown Gaza City. Here in the UK, Foreign Minister Ed Miliband has called the actions of the Israeli government to, quote, stain on the conscience of the world. Miliband drew a standing ovation for his comments as he addressed the Labour conference in Liverpool earlier today.
6: And I want to say to the millions of people in this country and indeed elsewhere who have been moved and outraged by the plight of the Palestinian people, we hear you. You were right. We call out ethnic cleansing by the settler terrorists in the West Bank. We call out the evidence of war crimes in Gaza. We call out Israel's illegal occupation of Palestine. And we match words with action. We will ban the import of goods from illegal settlements. We will disrupt the supply lines of British finance, British construction, and British services for illegal settlements. And when it comes to the attempt to destroy the two-state solution, this party, this movement, this government says, we will not let you succeed.
0: The UK Foreign Minister Miliband's speech came a day after police arrested more than 50 protesters outside the Labour Party conference in Liverpool, with demonstrators nonviolently urging support for the banned direct action group Palestine Action. Among them was Robert Del Naya, frontman of the British hip-hop group Massive Attack. They were arrested for holding homemade banners reading, "I oppose genocide, I support Palestine action," unquote. In the Democratic Republic of Congo, the number of confirmed Ebola cases has topped 8,000 for the first time. This comes as the World Health Organization confirmed that the virus has spread to 2 additional regions of the northern DRC. This is the Director General of the World Health Organization, Tedros Adhanom Ghebreyesus.
7: Then there is no also incentive for people to come forward because there is no vaccine, there is no treatment. But there are now advances in trials also, vaccine and treatment. Without incentives, it's very difficult to attract people to the centers because, okay, why would I come? You isolate me and then I die alone.
0: The U.S. Supreme Court will allow the Trump administration to roll out a large database of sensitive personal data, including citizenship status and social security numbers, that states can use to identify ineligible voters. In a dissent to the court's unsigned emergency ruling Friday, Justice Ketanji Brown Jackson wrote, quote, The harm caused by burdening or disenfranchising even a few lawful voters outweighs the non-existent harm the government experiences when it's prevented from taking an action that it likely lacks the authority to take, unquote. States can use the database on a voluntary basis. Current law also prevents states from purging voters from their rolls within 90 days of an election. In Chicago, the former lead prosecutor assigned to a high-profile case against six anti-ICE activists has resigned in protest, accusing the Trump administration of ignoring her legal advice as it pushed unwarranted felony charges. In a scathing resignation letter obtained by the Chicago Tribune, the prosecutor, Sherry Mecklenburg, accuses U.S. Attorney Andrew Boutros of threatening to discipline or fire her if she attempts to defend herself against misconduct allegations. She writes, quote, "You sent an office-wide email laying out responsibility at my feet for a felony prosecution that you personally directed over my objection that the case was better suited to misdemeanor charges," she said. The Broadview Six were indicted for protesting outside an ICE jail last year during President Trump's immigration crackdown known as Operation Midway Blitz. They faced felony charges for allegedly blocking an ICE vehicle with a maximum sentence of 6 years in prison. The case was eventually thrown out by a U.S. district judge who cited gross misconduct by prosecutors during grand jury proceedings. A federal judge in New York has issued a permanent injunction condemning the dreadful, quote-unquote, treatment of immigrants detained at the ICE jail at 26 Federal Plaza. The order prohibits ICE from indefinitely detaining people in overcrowded holding cells, saying detainees often had to sleep standing. It also requires ICE provide adequate medical care, sanitation and hygiene, proper meals, as well as free and unmonitored phone calls to lawyers and access to counsel. U.S. District Judge Lewis Kaplan said in the ruling, ICE imposed inhumane conditions, quote, to inflict punishment on detainees and induce them to self-deport, unquote. This comes as ICE arrests soared to record highs this summer, with more than 50,000 immigrants detained in August alone. Meanwhile, Amnesty International has called on ICE to be abolished and widespread human rights amidst widespread human rights violations. And in Ukraine, a guided Russian aerial bomb injured 22 people, including children, striking an apartment building in Kharkiv. This is a resident of the damaged apartment building.
8: Glass scattered and a column of smoke began to rise. The children were asleep in the other room. My husband and I realized there was glass everywhere and doors, so somehow we managed to squeeze through. We grabbed the children and got out of the apartment. Thank God the door hadn't jammed.
0: And those are some of the headlines. This is Democracy Now!, democracynow.org, the War and Peace Report. I'm Amy Goodman. Today, we're broadcasting from London. Tomorrow, Copenhagen, and the rest of the week from Berlin. But we're turning now to the Spanish capital of Madrid. A protest encampment over the cost of housing and housing instability has entered its third day, as over 600 residents are now camped in front of the regional government headquarters at the Puerta del Sol Plaza to demand new protections for tenants. Tens of thousands of people marched in the streets of Madrid Saturday. Demonstrations are also occurring across Spain. Protests began Wednesday over the eviction of 87-year-old Maria del Carmen Abascal Martin, referred to just as Mari Carmen, who was forcibly removed from her home of more than 70 years after an investment fund bought her apartment building and more than tripled or more her rent. Police broke down the door of her home and removed Mari Carmen, who is 87 years old, on a stretcher, as hundreds of supporters gathered outside. She later released a video message to supporters from her hospital bed.
9: No lo he logrado. defender mi casa.
10: I have not been able to defend my home, but I have fought so others can learn to fight for theirs.
9: Mi casa ha sido
10: my home has been my life, and now I have to leave it behind.
9: Pero eso no significa.
10: But that doesn't mean I'm not going to keep fighting.
0: Protesters camped in tents with sleeping bags in the Puerta del Sol Plaza say they won't leave unless meaningful government action is taken.
1: What we are demanding is that the rental market be regulated because rents are unaffordable and people simply cannot afford them. There are abuses taking place that can leave vulnerable people out on the street, such as Mari Carmen, an 87-year-old woman with a disability who has no alternative housing after living in her home for 70 years.
11: We are going to stay here until things change. There is talk of a decree on Tuesday, and we will remain here until measures that we consider sufficient are adopted.
12: We are protesting so that we could claim and so the government listens to a society that is tired of speculation, tired of corruption, and tired of a system that sidelines the vast majority of the population. This is why we are here.
0: For more, we go to Madrid, Spain, where we're joined by two guests. Sabina Carao is the spokesperson for the Sindicato de Equilinas, the Madrid Tenants Union. And Tesh Sidi is a member of the Spanish Parliament, member of the progressive coalition SUMAR. She's vice chair of the Committee on Economy and Digital Transformation. She is also the first Sahrawi to serve in the Spanish Parliament from Western Sahara as an advocate for Sahrawi rights. We welcome you both to Democracy Now! Let's begin with Sabina in Madrid, your spokesperson for the Madrid Tenants Union. Can you explain to a global audience what has taken place, the significance of the eviction of Mari Carmen, the 87-year-old tenant who was taken directly to the hospital?
13: Yes. First of all, hello, everyone. Well, what happened on Wednesday with Mari Carmen is something that has been building up for years, not only for Mari Carmen, but for a lot of people, but particularly for Mari Carmen. This is her eviction did not begin on Wednesday. It began 7 years ago when she received the formal notice that she had to leave her home if she didn't want to pay or could pay that the rent price of almost three times what she was paying at the moment. So there are generations of people here that feel that from the institutions, they're not receiving any solution to any of their problems. For something, a problem such a basic problem as having a roof under which to live. So right now, what we have is a lot of furious people, enraged people that are demanding from the government and from the public institutions that they give us some sort of solution, and we're also demanding certain specific measures that will be discussed tomorrow in the Council of Ministers.
0: Can you explain who the people are in the streets? It's a reminder, it seems, of the ignidados, the indignant, who took to the streets so many years ago. And talk about the Spanish government's response, Sabina.
13: Yeah, well, a lot of people are comparing what happened on Saturday night to 15M, which was something that happened 15 years ago, where another group of people, a lot of people during many days, camped out in Sol. This is somewhat different. I mean, the place is the same one, but this is something that we have promoted, not only the Tenants Union of Madrid, but also different organizations. A very basic difference here is that we have a specific goal, which is we want to change the whole model of housing in Spain. We have what we have called the Mari Carmen Decree, which is exactly what's going to be discussed tomorrow in the Council of Ministers. But it doesn't end with this. We want to change the whole system. And if you go to Sol, you will find that there is not only the Tenants Union, there are people from Greenpeace, there are a lot of students that have organized, the whole education union also. I think that we are this is not only about housing. This has put under discussion a lot of things that also raise a very democratic issue, because we're starting to like fight against us. And instead of looking up to see who are the people that are in the power that are condemning us to this situation that we are going through.
0: I don't know if I've answered. Where will Mari Carmen go now?
13: Well, she doesn't have an alternative. Right now, she's still in hospital. There are a lot of health issues that need to be addressed before she can leave the hospital. And we're fighting for that also, because she doesn't have an alternative. She doesn't have where to go. Mm.
0: Tesh Sidi, you're a member of the Spanish Parliament. You were a vice chair of the Committee on Economy and Digital Transformation. If you can talk about the government's response right now, what the Spanish Parliament is doing, and of course, this goes way beyond Mari Carmen. It goes to the whole issue of affordability in Spain, one, to say the least, we are dealing with in the United States as well.
14: First of all, thank you for having me. I think the colleague from the Sindicato de Inquilinos explained it very well. I think it's a crisis in all our system and in our model, because in 8 years we have been in this progressive coalition, but our power is not enough to make this change. We need our bigger the coalition. In this case, we are with socialists, so we need socialists to be more fighter for this, to put the agenda of housing and the right to have a house and to the right to have an achievable rent is something we are fighting inside the government to have it and to achieve it. We know that the Mari Carmen case is the case of so many families, and every one of us, especially the class work, is every day closer to be Mari Carmen than to have a house. So that is the big problem. And a lot of people, especially the regional governments, they are still talking about that this is a generation issue, this is a fight between generation, and what we can see in Seoul is a lot of anger. And we have to hold this anger, and this anger is against the regional government, but as well against our government. So we have to hold on this, to work on this. We still work in this Mari Carmen decree and in the council, but we need to fight this model. This model is working class, normal people against very, very rich company who find in housing and find in our right of having a house or in our right, they have find an investment and very, very very easy, like in Madrid, but in all Spain. Our model is really, really connected to tourism, really connected to having and buying a house to make a speculation. So people is saying it's enough, it's enough. So we are working really hard to find at least a Mari Carmen decree is very a small step, but we know we need to fight more, and we need to fight inside the government. It's too late, in my point of view. We've been fighting. We put this decree. It's the second time we bring it to the parliament, but we know that in the parliament we have as well the right and extreme right parties that they don't want to help people. They don't want to fight against investment companies. They just want to open the doors to all these big companies. And this issue is not only happening in Spain. It's all around Europe. It's all around the U.S., because what we are fighting is the right to have an affordable life. So that is the issue. And I've been yesterday on the protest, but I think we need to work more and more as a member of the government.
0: And how does the government, for a global audience, if you can explain, Sumar, your junior partner with the governing party, with Pedro Sanchez's party, how do you protect the elderly and the lifting of the moratorium on the on evictions that took place after the pandemic?
14: In 2026, in the pandemic as well, I mean, we've been in coalition on the government the last 8 years. The last government, we achieved the first step, that is a law about housing and the right to housing, to have a house. This is in our constitution. This is the first of all. But that law is not enough, because that law in Spain, we are kind of semi-federal state. So to apply that law, we need the regions. We need Madrid, we need Catalonia, we need all our nations to make it real, do you know? So that is the huge problem we find when we make any law or we make any step, we find the fight between the socialism and the right-wing or extreme right-wing parties. But we need to hold with that. We need to work on that. And politics is talking, is dialogue, and to find a way to solve people's problems. So we are in that way, to solve people's problems, even if it's the first step, but we need to go farther and farther against this system who is killing our people, is killing generation and is putting people out of their houses, their memories. Mari Carmen could be a grandma of any of us. I mean, like, she's a symbol of this crisis, but there are a lot of families every day are evacuated from their houses, from their memories, from their neighborhoods. But we put this problem in that during the COVID, and we brought it as well in February of this year. But right and extreme right parties, they like just put it down. They didn't voted in favor of people. So we are fighting that. But I think Mari Carmen is in a point of it. Like, sorry, I can't.
15: Tesh, CD, we're about to wrap up, but I wanted to ask you a question. As the only Sahrawi member of the Spanish Parliament, the Prime Minister, Pedro Sanchez, takes pride in being one of the most progressive world leaders when it comes to Palestine. However, when it comes to another occupation, Morocco-occupied Western Sahara, a former Spanish colony where you and your family are originally from, he's joined President Trump and Israeli Prime Minister Netanyahu in support of Morocco's so-called autonomy plan to make the occupation permanent. In this last minute we have, what is your response?
14: This is an exactly perfect example of how is the hypocrisy of socialism, especially of this government, when it's related to Western Sahara or related to housing. The propaganda and the marketing they have around is that they are quite progressive people, but the people who hold with them and hold the government and support the government, we know that is not enough. So the change of our like commitment, because we are as well the colonial state, Spain is the colonial state of Western Sahara, we have so much responsibility of what happens to Sahrawi people, and especially people like me who was born in a refugee camp. And one of the commitment why I take a step from software engineering and move to politics is because of that change of 2021, because I felt like a Spanish person and as well a Sahrawi person needs to be more committed of on politics to change and to have a voice. And I'm very glad to do that step, because since I'm here, in the latest week, we achieved the first law in 50 years that, first of all, recognized that Spain has colonized Western Sahara. And I don't know if you know, but Sahrawi people who were born under colonialism, they lost their Spanish IDs, their Spanish nationality. They took them from them. So with this law, we give it back, but the most important is the not giving Sahrawi people the nationality back. The most important thing is memory, is that we made a little bit of justice and we put Sahrawi on media and on the table. And I know as the housing problem, this is only the first step on recognizing Sahrawi self-determination.
15: Tesh Sidi, I want to thank you for being with us, member of the Spanish Parliament, with Sumar, the junior partner with the Spanish government, also the only Sahrawi in the Spanish Parliament, and Sabina Carao, spokesperson for the Madrid Tenants Union, both speaking to us from Madrid, Spain. Coming up, Britain's Gaza secrets exposed. Stay with us.

0: Shiel Shiel, Carrie Carrie, performed by the NYC Palestinian Youth Choir. This is Democracy Now!, democracynow.org. I'm Amy Goodman. The British Labour Party is holding its annual conference in Liverpool. This is British Foreign Minister Ed Miliband speaking earlier today.
1: And I want to say to the millions of people in this country, and indeed elsewhere, who have been moved and outraged by the plight of the Palestinian people, we hear you. You were right. We call out ethnic cleansing by the settler terrorists in the West Bank. We call out the evidence of war crimes in Gaza. We call out Israel's illegal occupation of Palestine. And we match words with action. We will ban the import of goods from illegal settlements. We will disrupt the supply lines of British finance, British construction, and British services for illegal settlements. And when it comes to the attempt to destroy the two-state solution, this party, this movement, this government says, we will not let you succeed.
0: That's the British Foreign Minister, Ed Miliband, speaking to the Labour Party conference in Liverpool earlier today. He spoke a day after police arrested more than 50 protesters outside the conference for holding signs reading, I oppose genocide, I support Palestine action. Under UK law, Palestine Action is proscribed or banned as a terrorist organization. Well, we turn now to Britain's Gaza Secrets Exposed. That's the name of a documentary that aired Thursday night on Channel 4, examining how the British government responded to Israel's war on Gaza. It's based in part on unpublished internal government documents. This excerpt looks at the role of David Cameron, Britain's former Conservative Prime Minister.
2: In January 2024, David Cameron was questioned about the government's response to the crisis by the Foreign Affairs Committee. By this point, over 23,000 Palestinians had been killed, and Israel had blockaded Gaza for 3 months.
3: If Israel have the power to turn the water back on that they turned off, surely that is a flagrant breach of international humanitarian law.
4: Well, I'm not a lawyer. My view is they ought to switch it on because the north of Gaza, the conflict is now effectively over there. And so
5: you've never had a piece of paper put in front of you by a Foreign Office lawyer that says that Israel is in breach of its international humanitarian commitments under international humanitarian law?
4: Look, the reason for not answering this question, I can't recall every single bit of paper that's been put in front of me. I look at everything. I mean, of course, there are lots of things that have happened where you think, well, surely that was something that shouldn't have happened. And so I don't want to answer that question.
2: Now dispatches can reveal what legal advice David Cameron had received. Only a month before giving evidence in Parliament, he'd been sent two separate assessments concluding that Israel's blockade of Gaza was a possible breach of international humanitarian law. An email confirms he carefully considered all the information in one of them.
3: Have you been made aware or seen any evidence or have reasonable grounds to believe that Israel has breached international
4: humanitarian law? I've seen lots of things that have been deeply concerning.
3: Have you received legal advice?
2: David Cameron evaded those questions 10 times.
0: The documentary Britain's Gaza Secrets Exposed also features former British Foreign Office official Mark Smith, who resigned in protest over arms sales to Israel. These are his words in his own voice, though he's portrayed on screen by an actor.
6: We've all seen the aerial footage of entire neighborhoods literally flattened to the ground. They've destroyed the vast majority of all residential buildings in Gaza. I've never seen anything like it in my career, in my life.
2: He'd been a lead officer on arms sales assessments during the Saudi-led war in Yemen. He was now working as a diplomat representing the UK and Ireland and was shocked by the handling of Gaza.
6: And the nature of the assessment is such that you can kind of make it say whatever you want, and that is why the system is broken.
2: Because of the scale of destruction, he was concerned about possible war crimes and even genocide.
6: So even without being on the team and having access to the assessments being made, I could see on the news in broad daylight with the naked eye the most appalling attacks taking place on a daily basis. Almost every single school and almost every single hospital in Gaza has been damaged or destroyed. How are we justifying our arms exports? If there is even a question, whether domestically or internationally, that a state that you are selling arms to might be conducting a genocide, then the time to be discussing whether they might be in breach of IHL is way gone.
0: That's British Foreign Office official Mark Smith, who resigned over Britain's policy towards Israel. We're joined now by Ben DePere, executive producer of Britain's Gaza Secrets Exposed. He's produced four films on Gaza since October 7th, including Gaza Doctors Under Attack. The BBC refused to air that film last year. Channel 4 picked it up, and it then won a BAFTA, the British equivalent of the Oscars. Ben DePere served as editor of Channel 4 News for 10 years. We thank you so much for being with us, Ben. Talk about this piece that came out, this documentary, on Thursday night. And what are these Gaza secrets? Where you got them?
7: Well, it's extraordinary to hear Ed Miliband today at the Labour Party conference rewriting UK policy. I heard just now that you played the clip that he's calling what happened in Gaza possible war crimes or war crimes even. And that is a long way forward from where his predecessor was and where this government has been and the previous government. Our film focused on the process by which the Foreign Office, our government, assesses Israel's conduct, its military behaviour in Gaza. Because not only are they an ally of the United Kingdom, but we also sell them weapons. And we are the signatory of a number of international treaties, including the Genocide Convention, which means if there is even a risk of a genocide taking place, you are meant to take action as a fellow country under that Genocide Convention. You're meant to stop the genocide, not aid it, not sell weapons. We're also signatories of the Arms Treaty, which is you do not sell arms to a country that may be committing war crimes. And when we got these documents from inside the Foreign Office, they were the assessments written by a team who were watching hundreds of videos, the sort of videos that you and I watched on our phones, that the whole world watched on their phones, of civilians being killed, schools being bombed, hospitals like our last film being attacked, the whole health system taken out, journalists being killed, over 200 of them, obviously 74,000 people have now been killed in Gaza, but 21,000 of them are children. So in its scale, there's not been a bombing campaign like it this century. So we were looking at how our country, which prides itself on having an ethical foreign policy and as being one of the supporting members of the United Nations on human rights, was able to keep selling arms. And basically what we found was a doctored process where assessments were coming to ministers that were saying these are possible war crimes, but fairly neutral. And then the ministers were saying, we don't see any cause concern here. Certainly David Cameron said that. We can keep signing them off. And even as he was, publicly saying we are going to take tough action against what Israel's doing, privately they were signing off these weapons sales licenses so that we continue selling arms to Israel.
0: Sometimes on the same day.
7: Yes. There was one a bombing of the World Central Kitchen, in which six aid workers were killed. Three of them were British, and that was on the 1st of April. On the 2nd of April, David Cameron came out demanding that the Israelis take action, they do a proper investigation. And on the 3rd of April, he was signing the latest weapons sales license so that we could continue selling them weapons. It's quite extraordinary the level of duplicity that was going on in order for us to keep selling Israel arms.
0: I want to go to a clip that's related to the bombing of the World Central Kitchen. This is from Britain's Gaza Secrets. It focuses on that attack where World Central Kitchen workers in Gaza were killed. It was seven of them in April 2024.
2: Neil and Trish Henderson's son, James, had served in the Royal Marines in Afghanistan. From February 2024, he was working for World Central Kitchen, a charity delivering food to civilians in Gaza.
8: We'd see what was happening in Gaza. But you think if they're doing humanitarian work, then they're going to be safe. Yeah, they should be safe.
9: They should have been safe. They should have been safe.
8: Yeah, he wasn't out there fighting a war. He was out there trying to help people.
2: James entered Gaza just before famine was declared by the UN. As a security advisor, he was responsible for the team's safety along routes coordinated with the IDF.
9: He said, no matter where you go, all you can hear is drones all the time.
8: When I finished on the phone to you, he said, I'm going to go up and put some more World Central Kitchen stickers on the roof. And that was the last time I spoke to him.
2: On the 1st of April, James and two other British veterans, John Anthony Chapman and James Kirby, were driving in an aid convoy. At 11 p.m, an Israeli drone fired on them. Seven aid workers were killed, including the three Brits.
9: I can always remember Trish just crying out to me, it's Jim, you know, and then you realise, you know, that he was one of the seven. That whole day is just a blur, really, in that sense. Just
2: killings of the aid workers in the World Central Kitchen strike triggered an international outcry.
10: The devastating Israeli airstrikes that killed World Central Kitchen personnel yesterday bring the number of aid workers killed in this conflict to 196, including more than 175 members of our own UN staff. This is unconscionable, but it is an inevitable result of the way the war is being conducted.
4: I welcome what the Israeli foreign minister said yesterday to me about a full, urgent and transparent inquiry into how this dreadful event was allowed to happen. And we want to see that happen very, very quickly.
2: But that same day, Cameron was publicly demanding answers from the Israelis. Behind closed doors, he signed off the latest approval of weapons exports to Israel without waiting for Israel's investigation to be completed. This was just 2 days after the drone strike. This letter outlines his decision, which was based on the fifth IHL assessment. The Foreign Secretary does not recommend the suspension of any extant export licenses to Israel.
0: That's a clip from the documentary Britain's Gaza Secrets that just aired on Channel 4. Even the case of the killing of 5-year-old Hind Rajab and her family, the British office concluded there was insufficient evidence to show there had been a breach of what's called IHL, International Humanitarian Law. Finally, on this, before we go to your previous documentary, Ben, where you got a lot of the documents that you base Britain's Gaza Secrets?
7: There was a court case taken by Al-Haq through an organisation called GLAN, where they were trying to stop the UK government selling arms to Israel. And so in that, there was disclosure of the assessments that were being made. And we managed to get hold of these because they're court documents, but we happened to be the only people who had actually bothered looking through them in any detail journalistically.
0: And we only have a minute left, but I want to go to your recent film on Gaza that you produced, Gaza Doctors Under Fire. The BBC pulling the film weeks before its scheduled broadcast. Channel 4 aired it instead. It then won a BAFTA during the award ceremony. You and your colleague, the correspondent on the piece, Ramita Navai, blasted the BBC.
11: We refuse to be silenced and censored. And we thank you. And we thank Channel 4 for showing this film.
12: We also want to dedicate this award to Jabba Badwin and Osama Al-Ashi, the two journalists on the ground who made this film for us. They did so amongst a killing spree that killed over 250 of their colleagues, journalists in Gaza. So I'd like a round of applause for them, please. And finally, just a question to the BBC. Given that you dropped our film, will you drop us from the BAFTA screening later tonight? Thank you. Bye.
0: So that's Ben DePere and Ramita Navai at the BAFTA ceremony, their acceptance speech. Ben, did the BBC air your speeches when they ran just within the next hours?
7: They did, actually, and they were very fair to us. They showed our clips of the criticism of them. They came under huge pressure, especially from the government here, over Gaza. The BBC is a brilliant journalistic organisation. They caved in a little bit during the first year and a half of the Gaza war. And they became under, I would say, unacceptable government pressure, and they didn't perhaps react in the way they should. But I see positive signs now, especially that our own government is now criticising Israel openly and taking a very firm stance, or a firmer stance. You will see the BBC perhaps given the space to do the coverage that they've normally done over many years.
0: Ben DePere, executive producer of Britain's Gaza Secrets and Gaza Doctors Under Fire. He's produced four films on Gaza since October 7, 2023. He served as editor-in-chief of Channel 4 News for 10 years, has been in Gaza 10 times over the last 20 years. Coming up, Sharon Weinberger, author of Valley of Death, How Big Tech is Fueling the Future of War. Stay with us.

Don't become demoralized by this chorus of complaint. It's a sure sign that the old world is terminally quaint and

Bragg singing Tomorrow's Going to Be a Better Day in our Democracy Now! Studios in New York. This is Democracy Now!, democracynow.org, The War and Peace Report. I'm Amy Goodman. Today, we're broadcasting from London. Tonight, the film about Democracy Now! Called Steal the Story, Please! Will be showing in Lewis at the Lewis Depot outside Brighton at 8 o'clock. And I'll be there with the film's director, Carl Diehl, for Q&A afterwards. We end today's show with a remarkable new book about the growing ties between Silicon Valley and U.S. military and intelligence agencies. It's called Valley of Death, How Big Tech is Fueling the Future of War. The author, longtime national security reporter Sharon Weinberger, traces the roots of Silicon Valley's relationship with the Pentagon back to the Cold War, when government funding helped fuel the development of the tech industry. But today, she writes, the relationship has fundamentally changed. Companies like SpaceX, Palantir, and Anduril are no longer simply supplying technology to the U.S. military intelligence agencies, but also developing powerful technologies that, in some cases, they maintain control over themselves. Weinberger argues that the stakes are enormous. Take a listen to Axios reporter Colin Demarest questioning

0: most stabilizing forces in history ever.
1: In her new book, Valley of Death, How Big Tech is Fueling the Future of War, journalist Sharon Weinberger examines the extraordinary rise of tech billionaires like Lucky, as well as Elon Musk, Peter Thiel, Alex Karp, who, she writes, are playing an increasingly central role in U.S. military and intelligence decisions, but with no oversight or accountability. Sharon Weinberger, welcome to Democracy Now! Before we get to these tech billionaires building nuclear weapons themselves, I want to turn to your recent article based on your book, this in the Wall Street Journal, headlined "The Hidden Debt That Apple Owes to the CIA." Talk about Steve Jobs being rehabilitated, kind of, when he went back to Apple, and what that relationship was with the CIA.
2: Sure. So about 10 years ago, when I was thinking of working on this book, when Silicon Valley was starting to move back into Pentagon work, I was told a story that I thought was perhaps apocryphal about how the National Security Agency had given a large contract to Steve Jobs' company Next. This was the company he formed in the 1980s after he was initially exiled from Apple. Company built beautiful, very expensive computers, wasn't doing well. It was essentially failing. And I was told the National Security Agency had bought a whole bunch of computers and it had in effect saved the company. So it took me years to track down the story. And when I eventually did, it turned out it wasn't the NSA. That was actually cover for a CIA contract that was buying Next computers for satellite analysts to go through imagery. And the story was really fascinating, not just because it was Steve Jobs, but we think of him as almost a counterculture figure. But the idea that in the late 1980s, early 1990s, he was not only doing work for the CIA, but that it essentially saved his company. The argument was that that gave him years, a few years of extra runway to prove himself at Next. He leapfrogged back to Apple, took over Apple again, and the operating system from Next became the operating system for modern Apple products. So the argument I would hear from people both inside that company and inside the intelligence community was the CIA effectively saved Jobs and saved Apple.
1: So I want to go to the start of your book, beginning with a Zurich-based company that has the sole secret mission to build and sell nuclear weapons. You write, quote, "The entrepreneur's goal essentially was to break the government monopoly over the production of nuclear weapons. It turned out to be an exercise sponsored by a secretive division of the Pentagon." You write, "The idea that the Pentagon had sponsored a secret study to see if a rogue billionaire could develop a nuclear weapon fascinated me." Take it from there.
2: Yeah. So in 2013, this division of the Pentagon funded this study to look at whether a rogue billionaire could build nuclear weapons. I mean, essentially a little bit like what Palmer Luckey was talking about in the clip you played. And I was given a copy of this study around 2017, 2018, and then eventually went back and interviewed the participants. And it doesn't mention specific billionaires, but when I interviewed the people who took part in it, sort of like a tabletop war game, they're like, oh yeah, absolutely. We were thinking of an Elon Musk figure. And that's sort of amazing. In 2013, Elon Musk was certainly up and coming, but he wasn't the figure he is today. And the point they made was what they saw coming down the pike when they did this study in 2013 was that technologies, whether for nuclear weapons, for space travel, for other weaponry, it was no longer simply in government hands. It was now feasible for an entrepreneur, for a billionaire, for private capital to build these weapons. And sure enough, here we are in 2026. Elon Musk has his SpaceX-built Starlink, a satellite internet communication systems, which was critical for Ukraine in the early days of the war. We have Palmer Luckey, the founder of Anduril, talking about building nuclear weapons. What differentiates this new class of entrepreneurs from the defense industrial complex of old was the Pentagon never had to call the CEO of Lockheed Martin and say, can we use your F-35? Many of these technologies developed in the private sector now, to include AI, are done with private money, with venture capital, with private capital. The government doesn't own the underlying technology, which is why you're starting to see these disputes now, as you've seen, for example, between Anthropic and the Pentagon, because the Pentagon doesn't own the technology.

0: technology. They don't control it.
1: So in this part of the interview, we're going to do a part two. But what did Trump's presidency mean for the relationship between Silicon Valley and the U.S. military industry? You write in the New York Times, for tech companies, the personality of the person occupying the White House are less important than the person's willingness to buy what Silicon Valley is offering.
0: So what I mean by that is that, you know, it's not that people don't have real beliefs, real ideas, and real ideals. I don't want to discount sort of individual agency, but Silicon Valley as a whole, you know, we're all determined by our economic and operating environment. And that was the point of the Steve Jobs story. Like, yes, he was in some ways a figure of the counterculture, but when it meant the survival of his company, he was perfectly willing to work with the CIA. He gave lectures at the CIA. He was willing to work with national security. And it's the same thing with tech billionaires now. It may have their own political beliefs, left or right, but they know that it's more about what is the administration going to do for them. President Obama was very good in many ways for Silicon Valley. He was supportive of Silicon Valley. There were a lot of personal links between people going in and out of the administration. He was supportive of privatized space travel. Biden administration, less good for Silicon Valley. So Trump has done two things. He sort of supercharged this relationship between government and Silicon Valley. But he's also demonstrated, when you saw how in 2016, Peter Thiel was this outlier supporting Trump, and then you get to the current administration and you have these tech leaders showing up for dinner, praising Trump for his leadership, sort of going like supplicants, saying what they're going to do for the U.S. economy. You know, it's hard to say what they believe or don't believe, but at the end of the day, they're going to do what's good for their businesses, and that's what they're demonstrating.
1: Sharon Weinberger, we're going to thank you for being with us. We're going to continue this interview, post online at Democracy Now! We're going to talk about how artificial intelligence is transforming warfare from targeting software to autonomous drones. That does it for our show. Sharon Weinberger is author of Valley of Death, How Big Tech is Fueling the Future of War. I'll see folks in Lewis outside Brighton tonight at 8 o'clock, then tomorrow in Copenhagen at the Grand Theater, and then in Berlin at Spore. Check our website at democracynow.org. I'm Amy Goodman from London.

so hard to let them hear, and so hard to let them.

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0: Pop says I need an attitude adjustment. Thanks to Dr. DJ Bot, I can get one every Friday and Saturday night from 11 p.m. to 3 a.m. on 91.1 WZBT, Gettysburg.
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0: 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Humans have cool toys.
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There was an Anderson Paak song playing, and you looked at me like I was your way out. 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

0: When the old man tells you you need an attitude adjustment, check your sarcasm, and tune to WZBT for an office visit with me, Dr. DJ Bot, every Friday and Saturday, from 11 p.m. to 3 a.m., for the best in garage, psych, proto-punk, punk, post-punk, and beyond. It may not be legitimate therapy, but it's better than a smack in the chops.
1: Programming on WZBT is underwritten in part by Steve Rice Law, a firm of defense attorneys serving South Central Pennsylvania who work exclusively on criminal cases, including underage drinking, disorderly conduct, DUI, and possession of marijuana. They offer assistance with first-time offender programs, such as the Youthful Offender Program, the Accelerated Rehabilitative Disposition Program, and the Addiction Diversionary Program. The main office of Steve Rice Law is located at 260 West High Street in Gettysburg. For more information, call 717-339-0011 or visit steverice.law.com.
2: Hey, this is Michael Now, and you're listening to 91.1 WZBT Gettysburg.